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0: From Oregon to Maryland, Maine to Texas, this is American Radio Journal. On this edition, our nation's founding fathers created a system of government unlike anything the world had ever seen. Lawrence Reed, author of the forthcoming book, Born of Ideas, is here to discuss. The Supreme Court of the United States has issued a ruling that fundamentally changes the relationship between candidates and political parties. Scott Parkinson from the Club for Growth has the real story. U.S. Senator Elizabeth Warren has uncorked a plan to stave off insolvency in the Social Security Trust Fund. Eric Boehm of Reason Magazine reports it, unsurprisingly, relies on more taxes. And President Donald Trump delivered an Independence Day message celebrating the greatness of America. Keith Rothfuss has an American Radio Journal commentary. I'm Loman Henry, and welcome to American Radio Journal. Founding of the American Republic was revolutionary in many ways. Lawrence Reed explores those ways in his soon-to-be-released book, Born of Ideas, How Principles, Faith, and Courage Forged America. He is President Emeritus of the Foundation for Economic Education and joins us now to discuss. Larry, welcome to American Radio Journal. Larry, former President Ronald Reagan often said that America is less of a place than an idea. And the title of your book is Born of Ideas. How did you arrive at that title?
1: Loman, I think America stands apart from just about every other country in the history of the world in the sense that it was born from the ideas that were stewing in the minds of the colonists before the Declaration of Independence. In fact, it was John Adams who said that the Revolution actually began years before 1776, and it was in the minds of the American people. And we were very much thinking about what we wanted to do for the future. We had ideas about freedom and constitutional government. Those are the things that set us on the path to revolution against Great Britain. Not the lust for power, not notoriety, not, you know, for the king, but rather for our own individual liberty and that of future generations.
0: It's interesting. Benjamin Franklin is, by legend, reputed to have said that we are a republic if we can keep it. Yet most people probably think of us as a democracy. What's your take on all of that?
1: Well, fortunately, the founders did not give us a democracy. They gave us a republic with democratic elements. And by that, I mean that although we select our members of Congress democratically, the person who gets the most votes is the winner, you know, everybody doesn't vote on everything. What we do at the ballot box is elect representatives who go off to Washington to vote on our behalf. And if we don't like the way they do that, we can vote them out, run for office ourselves. We are a republic that democratically elects its representatives. So if you really wanted an accurate name for what we have, it would be Democratic Republic, but not a democracy.
0: Let's dig now a little bit deeper here, Larry, and talk about the influences that were present at the time of the founders writing the Declaration of Independence. And you talk in your book about ideas from the Enlightenment and religious revival of the Great Awakening. How did all of that impact Thomas Jefferson and all the others who were contributors to the Declaration?
1: The Enlightenment and the Great Awakening had enormous impact on Jefferson and the other founders who sat around the table writing the Declaration of Independence in the summer of 1776. The Enlightenment, which came from Europe, but we were the first country to actually implement many of its ideas, the Enlightenment was governed by thoughts of evidence, reason, logic. We should not simply take whatever the king says as gospel anymore. If he says he rules by divine right, we should demand that he prove it. We don't just simply latch on to superstitions and whatever the government tells us. We think for ourselves because we have a brain. That was very much an Enlightenment notion, but along with it came the notion of individual liberty, that government isn't the source of rights, but rather if it does its job, it will protect those rights. And then the Great Awakening, which was in the late 1730s and then for the next 20, 30 years, was a Christian revival that emphasize such things as you were born in the image of God, you were not meant to be a serf, subject to the whims of those with political power. Stand up for yourself, stand up for your Creator, stand up for Christ. And those twin influences really, I think, stiffened the spines of Americans by 1770. And by then, they were becoming very principled people.
0: In addition to the principles and the ideological underpinnings, there were

0: in 1775, a year before the Declaration, we had only 27 ships in the American Navy. The Brits had 250, and we would lose seven of those 27 ships by the end of the war, while Britain doubled the number that they had. But they would have had even hundreds more if it weren't for the way Congress handled the Navy. They privatized it. They issued letters of marque, as they were known, to private ship owners and said, you know, as long as you follow certain rules of conduct, you can go off and seize, fire on British ships, and we won't even take a cut. Whatever you end up being able to grab and sell is yours, and you can divide it amongst your crew. And that was the way the Americans created a Navy from nothing, by a kind of privatization.
1: Well, I think you would agree that privatization is still something that we need to be looking at in a lot of areas.
0: Absolutely. It was such a success for the Americans back then. The privateers captured or sunk some 600 British vessels.
1: Now, tell us a little bit about some of the individuals who you write about in your book. And you've mentioned Sam Adams, who some people might be surprised to find out that he's a founding father and didn't just create a beer brand. and, of course, my favorite founding father, Patrick Henry. But there are others in your book, Nathan Hale, Thomas Paine, et cetera. Tell us a bit about some of those guys.
0: Yeah, what an amazing generation it was. They're just extraordinarily, uncommonly courageous and principled. I can't think of enough adjectives to describe them, but Nathan Hale, 21 years of age, when Washington needs someone to take on a daring mission of going back into Manhattan, occupied by the British, and spy on the Brits, one man stood forward and volunteered. That was Nathan Hale. And only 21 years of age, he disguised himself as a Dutch school teacher, went into Manhattan. Unfortunately, his cover was blown rather early, and the British sentenced him to hang. But his famous last words that even moved the British officers who were present, his famous last words were, "I only regret that I have but one life to lose for my country." So he's a chapter. So is Mercy Otis Warren, who was the conscience of the Revolution. She opened her home to the earliest of meetings of the Sons of Liberty. She wrote many plays, sometimes anonymously, that were subversive in the eyes of the British, but inspiring to the colonists. So many others that I write about in the book. I think Americans who read this will come away thinking, wow, what is there any other generation in the history of the world with as many phenomenal people as we had in that time?
1: We have been talking with Lawrence Reed, who is author of the book Born of Ideas, How Principles, Faith, and Courage Forged America. Certainly a timely book for us to be reading here as we celebrate our 250th anniversary of the signing of the Declaration of Independence. Lawrence, where can folks go if they would like to get a copy of the book, Born of Ideas?
0: It is available now for pre-order on Amazon. I think eventually it will be on many websites, but Amazon is saying September 1 for a release date, but I have reason to believe maybe it'll be much sooner than that.
1: Well, certainly you want to get in line for Born of Ideas. We've been talking with its author, Lawrence Reed. Larry, thank you for being with us.
0: My pleasure. Thank you, Loman.
1: Scott Parkinson at the Club for Growth, keeping an eye on very important U.S. Senate races all around the country and a recent Supreme Court ruling that changes the playing field. Scott, good to have you here.
2: Well, it's great to be back. Thanks, Loman.
1: In terms of the Supreme Court of the United States, Scott, just before the last day, actually, of their term at the end of June, they issued a landmark ruling relative to the ability of political parties to spend money in federal races. Tell us briefly, what did the court decide and what impact does that have on the electoral process?
2: Basically, what the court decided was that these campaign committees, the national committees, are able to coordinate directly with individual candidates and that they can spend unlimited amounts of money in support of those candidates. Previously, there's been big United States court decisions about campaign finance related to the Citizens United case. That was something that the club was one of the leading parties in. Now we basically have a new precedent set where these campaign committees will be able to come in and give unlimited speech protected by the First Amendment to support candidates for public office. I think that it's important because, first of all, you still do have limitations for individuals.

0: individual candidate and how much money they can take on. But when you think about the national party infrastructure and the system that exists today, especially at the federal level, which is what I mostly deal with, the rules of limitations really didn't make a lot of sense. And I think that's why the court went ahead with this decision. In the Club for Growth, an organization that does what are known as independent expenditures, we cannot coordinate directly with candidates. You have to put out information publicly, and then that lets the other side know exactly what you're planning to do, or you just cannot communicate at all with the campaign when it comes to sort of the voter contact process and plans that you've got. Now, when you think about a party infrastructure, I think about few entities that exist to serve candidates and especially help incumbents. One of those is the National Republican Senatorial Committee. They do all the Senate races. Think of them as being the official arm of the United States Senate. And then on the other side of Capitol Hill, you have the National Republican Congressional Committee. Think of them as being the arm to the House of Representatives. And there's restrictions leading up to this court case on what those campaign committees can do and spend and how they can do what are known as hybrid spending plans with candidates and just the money that they can take in, what the limitations are. And the coordination rules are what are so important here as we sort of navigate this new era. I think you'll see a sort of larger levels that the official committees will be doing, and then you'll see the super PACs sort of navigate this new water and make sure that we're not running afoul of the existing regulations that govern the way that we operate.
1: Let's touch now on a couple of key United States Senate races. We haven't really talked much about what's been going on in the state of Alaska, but very interesting situation there. Want to brief us on that?
0: Well, so Senator Dan Sullivan, first elected in 2014, and he's running for re-election. And somehow there's this other guy running, and his name is Daniel Sullivan as well. And he has decided to run as a Republican. And what we have here is a ballot situation where ranked choice voting in Alaska makes things incredibly complicated. It's not just a plurality, but the top four finishers in the primary advance to the general election for an additional runoff election. And this other Dan Sullivan that's running has been a lifelong Democrat, is not a Republican, and we believe was recruited by the Democrats to try to confuse voters in this ranked choice voting environment. So what the courts have decided was, number one, yes, he will be on the ballot. They could not get him completely off, despite the efforts from Governor Dunleavy and sort of the State Board of Elections there. So Sullivan and Sullivan will both be on the ballot. But what they've done is they've said that the incumbent senator is an incumbent. That'll be noted on the ballot. He'll be the last name on the ballot because when they prioritize which names go first, they actually do it by alphabetical order. And the other Dan Sullivan's middle initial is earlier in the alphabet than current Senator Dan Sullivan. But it'll say registered Republican, it'll say incumbent, and hopefully that'll give the voters enough transparency to sort of end this tomfoolery that's going on to try to basically have election fraud directly on the ballot by confusing voters, primary and general election for Alaska.
1: Down south, of course, pretty much everything is south of Alaska. Down south in Georgia, we also finally know who the Republican nominee for the U.S. Senate is going to be. And that race is in its formative stages here and off and running. So how do things look at the starting gate in Georgia?
0: Maybe we're a little bit farther out of the gate than just the start, but we are running behind right now, especially when it comes to a fundraising disadvantage, because John Ossoff is sort of the Democrat darling of the radical left. Coming into this race, Ossoff has a tremendous financial advantage when it comes to campaign finance on the campaign side, what are known as hard dollars. And so there was a public poll that was released, I think, by Fox this week, and it showed Ossoff up by 13%, 56-43 over Mike Collins. Collins just won a tough primary where he had two credible candidates. He advanced to a runoff election against Derek Dooley and ultimately won that. I think when it comes down to sort of the heart and soul of what the Peach State is, that Mike Collins will surge, and this race is going to be a coin flip. It's not going to be a double-digit race when it comes to November 3rd.
1: Scott Parkinson at the Club for Growth. Scott, a few words, please, about the Club for Growth.
0: We spent a little bit of time talking about this Supreme Court decision, and the Club for Growth fully believes in the ability to support candidates through the First Amendment. 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
1: Scott Parkinson at the Club for Growth. Scott, as usual, thank you very much for being here. Senator Elizabeth Warren has offered a plan to stabilize the Social Security Trust Fund. Eric Boehm of Reason Magazine reports it relies heavily on higher taxes.
2: Social Security doesn't have enough money to pay out all of the benefits that it has promised to Americans. And Senator Elizabeth Warren, she's got a plan to fix that. It's a plan that involves the largest tax increase in more than 40 years and making workers and businesses pay the entire amount to cover the shortfall without asking older Americans to give up any of their benefits. Hi, folks. I'm Eric Boehm with Reason Magazine. Thanks for joining us on this edition of American Radio Journal. A few weeks ago, if you were listening to the program, you heard my conversation with Romina Baccia from the Cato Institute, and we talked about the latest Social Security Trustees report, which shows, as these reports have shown every year going back for at least a decade or more that I've been following this story, it shows that the Social Security Trust Fund will run out of money in the early 2030s, 2032, maybe 2033. And when that happens, there will be automatic across-the-board benefit cuts. Everybody who receives a Social Security check will suddenly get between 20 and 22% less than they are expecting. This is a potentially really serious crisis, obviously, for people who rely on Social Security. And it's going to come as a shock, I think, to a lot of people who really haven't been following this story. I think it's one of the big fiscal challenges facing America, the other big one being the national debt. But the Social Security one is one that is more immediate in a lot of ways. 2032 is only 6 years away. Senators who are elected this November will be in office when this crisis is upon us. So this is an important one to keep an eye on. And that's why I read with interest Senator Elizabeth Warren and Senator Bernie Moreno's op-ed a few weeks ago in the New York Times, in which they proposed a solution to Social Security's shortfall. And now, Warren has actually been talking about this idea for quite a while now, for at least a few months, and she frames it as defending Social Security against the Trump administration, which she says is threatening to cut benefits that millions of Americans have earned during their working lives. Now, of course, in reality, as I just explained, the threat to Social Security isn't Donald Trump, it's just math. When the program reaches insolvency in 2032, we will have those across-the-board cuts of somewhere between 20 and 22%. That's the trajectory we are on. That is what happens if nothing is done. So in that op-ed that was published a few weeks ago in the New York Times, Warren and Senator Bernie Moreno, he's a Republican from Ohio, they lay out what they call a bipartisan plan to fix this problem. They would like to eliminate the payroll tax cap, the cap on the payroll tax. This sounds like a wonky idea, but bear with me, it's actually pretty straightforward. So Social Security is funded with a 12.4% tax on all earnings up to $184,000. Earnings that exceed that cap, if you make $185,000, for example, that last $1,000 are not taxed. So that means a worker's, the amount of money that you could possibly pay into Social Security in a given year is therefore capped. It's capped at right around $23,000. At the moment, the cap goes up every year based on average annual income. Now, raising the cap or eliminating it, which is what Warren wants to do, would obviously provide more revenue for Social Security. It would capture more revenue. It would force wealthy people effectively to pay more into the program. But I think Warren has a bunch of problems here. The Committee for a Responsible Federal Budget points out that eliminating the payroll tax cap would extend Social Security's solvency by about 21 years. That's it, 21 years. This is a very expensive way of just kicking the can down the road. It doesn't actually solve the underlying problem at all. And when I say very expensive, I mean very expensive. This would be the biggest tax increase in more than 40 years, according to the Tax Foundation. And a big part of it would fall not on wealthier Americans, but on business owners. Half of it actually would fall on American businesses, because that 12% tax that I talked about, it's actually split, of course. Workers pay 6.2% of the total, and employers pay the other 6.2%. So raising the cap, yes, would impose a tax increase on the wealthy, on people who are earning more than $184,000 a year. But the other half of the tax cost would fall entirely on businesses. And of course, it's not really businesses that pay taxes. It's ultimately people. Those higher costs created by this massive tax hike would filter down into the economy in a variety of different ways. Businesses might hire less. They might offer fewer raises. They might charge higher prices for their goods and services. They might provide less value to shareholders, and so on and so forth. Now, Warren is right that Social Security faces a reckoning, but the trade-offs in this plan really need to be carefully examined, and I think the trade-offs are really quite overwhelming when you look at it. Again, this would be the largest tax increase since 1982. That's according to some calculations done by the Tax Foundation. And for what? As I said before, eliminating the payroll tax cap would not actually fix Social Security's fiscal problems. It would merely extend the program's solvency by about two decades. This is a very expensive way to kick the can down the road. Now, if you want to get wealthier Americans to be the ones who fix Social Security, the better bet here is to cut benefits or to change the program's benefit structure. Because retirees, older Americans, are on average the wealthiest cohort of people in America these days. Social Security could easily be restructured to make sure that it aids elderly people who really need it by eliminating or greatly reducing payments to wealthier retirees. In 2022, for example, the Congressional Budget Office calculated that Social Security's insolvency could be fully fixed just by giving all seniors a flat monthly payment equal to 150% of the federal poverty line. That's about $1,700 per month, about $20,000 per year. That could be done without raising taxes on businesses, without raising taxes on workers, and without shrinking the economy. And in fact, many estimates show that reducing Social Security benefits would actually be good for the economy, at least marginally, because it would encourage people to work longer and stay productive. Americans should reject Elizabeth Warren's plan to sacrifice an even larger share of the economy on the altar of Social Security. For Reason Magazine, I'm Eric Boehm. Check out our coverage of this very important issue and everything else we're working on this week at Reason.com. And catch me right back here next week on another edition of American Radio Journal.
1: President Donald Trump delivered an Independence Day message celebrating the greatness of America and warning about the rising tide of socialism. Former Congressman Keith Rothfuss talks about it on this American Radio Journal commentary.
0: The nation just observed the 250th anniversary of the signing of the Declaration of Independence. Federal celebrations culminated on the 4th of July with a late-night speech from President Trump, followed by 40 minutes of fireworks across the National Mall. Rather than staying up to watch, I went to bed after our local fireworks and read the speech the next morning. Trump's address, which lauded the Declaration and Constitution's recognition of our inalienable rights and freedoms, offered a history of America bound up in red, white, and blue. He rolled through 250 years of highlights, showcasing renditions of our flag tied to famous events, from the 1777 victory at Saratoga to the flag that draped Lincoln's coffin, to the flag that went down with the USS Arizona, and the flag planted on the moon. He wove these snapshots together with stories of individuals whose lives testified to the American spirit. Sergeant William Kearny, an escaped slave who fought for the Union, was shot four times but made sure the flag he carried never touched the ground. Colonel Paris Davis, a Vietnam veteran and Medal of Honor recipient, saved the lives of fellow soldiers. Retired Navy Lieutenant Arthur Rose, 107 years old, commanded 36 landing craft at Normandy. These are the stories American children ought to be taught in school. If Trump's speech were limited to those highlights, I'd hope a substantial majority of Americans would rally around the flag and feel deep appreciation for what this country is and has been. My guess, though, is that a not insignificant number would let their political passions cloud that goodness, ignoring our history or finding ways to criticize it. Those misguided passions produced
3: stupid missteps elsewhere too, such as Pennsylvania Governor Josh Shapiro's recent decision to forego a Pennsylvania booth at the Great American State Fair on the Mall. Senators John Fetterman and Dave McCormick from different parties saved the day for Pennsylvania's representation, a rare display of what was once called bipartisanship. I focused on the positive parts of Trump's speech to highlight the value of looking for the good in our country. Because I didn't watch it live, I could gloss over the parts reflecting his trademark hyperbole. "We're doing better than ever," he said, notwithstanding the pricing pressures many families face. "We have equal justice under the law," although I wasn't treated that well. And when he said, "We, quote, won't have cheating on the elections anymore," close quote, though some are still holding their breath to see whether the Trump Justice Department indicts anyone over alleged 2020 election fraud. And then he offered, "We, quote, wiped out Iran's military," though Iran still holds the ability to stop shipping in the Strait of Hormuz. Herein lies Trump's problem. When he mixes subjective salesman talk with the objective positives, such as those described in the opening paragraphs above, he risks losing the swing voters who gave him a second chance and a second term over word salad, border czar, out of touch with middle America, Kamala Harris. The GOP will need these voters as the country faces the threat posed by the hard progressive left now overtaking the Democratic Party. In 1984, Democrat-turned-Republican Gene Kirkpatrick described Democrats who always seem to blame America first. Today, the radical wing of the party, under the banner of the Democratic Socialist of America, has moved from blaming America to making America unrecognizable. Their platform calls for open borders, socialized medicine, higher taxes, free college, and abolishing police, prisons, and the Senate, while giving large states an unfair advantage over small ones in presidential elections. It would transform the federal government from one of limited reach into one of all-encompassing control. Their vision would fulfill Ronald Reagan's warning that if we fail to fight for freedom in every generation, quote, "We may well spend our sunset years telling our children and our children's children what it was once like in America when men were free." With his congratulatory post to New York Mayor Mamdani on helping, quote, three solid communists win Democratic primaries, and his repeated warnings of a resurfacing communist threat, Trump is banking on sensible Americans sticking with him through the midterms. Whether he succeeds depends on his base showing up at the polls and on swing voters staying alarmed enough over the Democratic Party's ascendant radicals to tolerate two more years of transactional politics from 1600 Pennsylvania Avenue. It's going to be a challenging 4 months ahead. This is Keith Rothfuss for American Radio Journal.
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6: 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Where $9.99 gets it done. See store for details.
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